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1: There are plenty of thankless jobs out there. Think about the people who have to work outside in all kinds of weather. Line workers for power companies, garbage collectors, construction workers. Same goes for prison officers, nurses, teachers, and first responders of all types. I could go on, but you get the idea. So much needs to go on behind the scenes for us to be able to live our lives in a civil society. There are dirty jobs, but someone's got to do them. For the most part, they do their job so well that we don't even think about them. But if not for these people, society just wouldn't function. Now let's look at the music industry. The performers get all the glory, but we'd know nothing of them if it wasn't for the massive support they get from people in the background. That includes support staff at record labels and management companies, publicists, assistants, and thousands of other positions that help make the music happen. One of the most important positions is paradoxically both visible and invisible. If they do their jobs well, they're ghosts. But if they don't, things don't go so well. In fact, they may not go at all. I'm talking about roadies, members of the road crew, the people who enlist in the army that's necessary to put an act on tour. Without their expertise, long hours, and willingness to make sure that everything always goes smooth, there would be no live music experience. They say that if there ain't no audience, there ain't no show. But if there ain't no road crew, then there ain't nothing at all. This is a history of the men and women who make live shows happen. It's the story of roadies.
2: This is the ongoing history of new music with Alan Cross.

Motorhead from their Ace of Spades album, and We Are the Road Crew. One of the few songs honoring the men and women who keep bands on tour. But Lemmy is uniquely sympathetic to road crews because he himself used to hump gear for Jimi Hendrix before he moved on to performing. When we go to a show, we sometimes see people scurrying around the venue, on stage, going to and from backstage, up in the rafters, at the back by the sound and lighting boards. Their jobs are essential to the music business. Hello again, I'm Alan Cross. Roadies move gear, set it up, make sure it's working properly, run the show, tear it all down, and then it's on to the next city. If they're lucky, their days will run only 20 hours. Partying backstage after the show? No way. There's no time. Gotta tear it down, load up, and move out. It's a job that's tough on personal relationships. And you have to deal with a lot of stupid people, some of whom are the musicians who employ you to make them look good every single night. This is hard work, and it's monotonous work that can be unbearably repetitive. Long hours, bad foods, weeks and months spent away from home sleeping in less than ideal circumstances. But without roadies, there would be no shows. This episode is a tribute to those folks who make sure we civilians get our fix of live music, and that everything runs smoothly, night after night, town after town, and sometimes country after country, and always, always on time. All right, so what exactly is a roadie? Well, that is an umbrella term for support personnel. Some roadies are generalists who can do everything. Others are specialists who have expertise in a certain area. They are highly skilled. The best of all roadies work at a level that maybe, I don't know, 100 other people can match. We have guitar techs, drum techs, bass techs, keyboard techs, people who design, set up, maintain, and operate sound systems and lighting rigs and special effects and pyro. A roadie might be a tour manager, a production manager, or a stage manager. There are bodyguards and security personnel. The people who look after merch are technically roadies. Truck and van drivers and bus drivers. Medical personnel, caterers, they all get to see the things that we don't. Talk to any roadie and you will get some crazy stories that will never appear in print or online. Some roadies travel with an act. Others are hired locally on an as-needed basis. Some are gig workers, taking whatever jobs come their way. A few are permanent long-term employees of a specific act or management company. And while some may travel the world, there's precious little time to take in the local sights. The show takes precedence over everything. And do they get the credit they deserve? Never. Well, almost never. Let's check in with Tenacious D.

0: Let's go through some stories about roadies. And by the time we're done, I hope that you will have a new appreciation for these men and women. Let's start at the very beginning. Who was the very first roadie of the modern era? Those who study the history of road crews tend to point to Ben Dorsey, who also went by the name Lovey because he had a really big heart and tended to call people he liked Lovey. Dorsey was from San Antonio, Texas, and he began his career in show business by working for the Ice Capades. After a stint in the Navy, he found himself in California, where he was everything from a gardener to John Wayne chauffeur. On Halloween night 1950, he started a new job with Hank Thompson, a honky-tonk Western performer, traveling with him to help him set up his gear. And that became his gig for the next six decades. After working with Hank Thompson, Dorsey worked for a young Elvis Presley. Then he moved on to Johnny Cash, Patsy Cline, Kris Kristofferson, Merle Haggard, and Willie Nelson. And Willie was the guy who gave him the title of World's First Roadie. Waylon Jennings wrote a song about him entitled Ode to Ben Dorsey. Red Sovin has a song called Ben Dorsey III. Kinky Friedman wrote a novel called Roadkill, which is set aboard Willie Nelson's tour bus. Dorsey's there. There was a 1980 movie called Roadie starring Meatloaf in a role inspired by Dorsey. And Dorsey was the subject of a documentary called King of the Roadies. Plus, there's an event every February 22nd at the John T. Floor Country Store outside of San Antonio in commemoration of the day Ben met both Hank Thompson and Willie Nelson for the first time. And in 2009, Ben Dorsey was the first person to be inducted into the Roadie Hall of Fame in Nashville. Yes, there is a Roadie Hall of Fame. Makes sense. Why wouldn't there be? Ben Dorsey died on September 17th, 2017, at the age of 92. Not only was he the first roadie, but he was also the oldest working one. As the live and recorded music era progressed, more behind-the-scenes people were required. PA equipment became bigger and more complex. Lighting for shows got more complicated. Support staff was needed for security and wardrobe and catering. Drivers were needed. And where are you going to get all the drivers for the trucks and buses? And the bigger rock got, so did the opportunities for those wanting to jump into this way of life. Maybe somebody who worked at a bar was extra helpful to acts loading in and loading out. That could have resulted in a roadie gig. Maybe the person was part of a student union that booked a lot of bands into colleges and universities. Maybe they ingratiated themselves into a gig. Could be that a person graduated from working in a music store to helping out a keyboardist customer on tour. And maybe a dude was just good at making t-shirts. That got him a merch gig. Or maybe it was just a recommendation from a friend. Specialties were developed. Reputations were established. And the roadie vocation exploded. I love this. Would you believe that Harrison Ford worked as a roadie for the Doors before he got into acting? Here's another roadie story. In 1984, U2 went to Australia and New Zealand for the first time on their Unforgettable Fire tour. When they arrived, Bono, completely out of sorts because of the time changes, went for a tour of Auckland. And with him was a guy named Greg Carroll. He was a local roadie hired to help out with the production. He was so good that U2 manager Paul McGuinness hired Greg to be with U2 for the remainder of the tour. Carroll became friends with Bono, his wife Allie, the rest of the band, and the rest of the crew. Everybody loved this guy. But then on July 3rd, 1986, Greg was sent off on a courier run on his motorcycle in Dublin. A car cut in front of him, and because of rain-slick streets, he was unable to stop in time. Carroll T-boned the car and was killed instantly. His death had a profound effect on everybody in the U2 organization. Carroll's body was flown back to New Zealand. Members of U2 went to the funeral. Bono sang Let It Be and Knockin' on Heaven's Door at the ceremony. When everyone returned to Ireland, Bono, who was working on lyrics for songs for what would become the Joshua Tree album, remembered that tour of Auckland that he got from Carroll. He'd taken Bono to an old volcano called Mungo Ki Ki, a sacred site for the Maori people. The English name for that site is One Tree Hill. With Bono's lyrics, the Edge's guitar parts, and contributions from three Toronto musicians at Grant Avenue Studios in Hamilton, the song was finished. Both One Tree Hill and the Joshua Tree are dedicated to the memory of roadie Greg Carroll.
1: One Tree Hill.

0: One Tree Hill from the Joshua Tree album, inspired by Greg Carroll, a U2 roadie who was killed in a motorcycle accident while working for the band. More stories coming up.
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0: A good roadie is always there when you need them. They're especially vital in cases of extreme emergency, and here is another U2 story, and it was definitely an extreme emergency. They were on tour in Australia in 1993 on the Zoo TV tour. Bass player Adam Clayton was not doing well. He'd just broken up with model Naomi Campbell over the phone and was not in good shape. So he went on a three-day bender. Later, he says it started with just two glasses of wine, but after that, he doesn't remember a thing. He just woke up 3 days later. And that was a problem on a lot of levels. On November 26th, U2 was supposed to play the first of two nights at Sydney Football Stadium. The first night was supposed to be a rehearsal for the big second night, which was to be recorded and also broadcast to the world. But Adam was way too drunk to be on stage. It was up to a roadie, Adam's bass tech, Stuart Morgan, to fill in. Now, that first show went off just fine. Adam sobered up. And until Larry Mullen was unable to perform at the Sphere due to his back problems, that night, November 26th, 1993, was the only time when U2 performed with a man down. There are plenty of occasions where roadies have saved the day this way. John Marshall is the guitar tech for Metallica's James Hetfield. He filled in twice for Hetfield, once after Hetfield broke his arm while skateboarding, and another time when he was badly singed by some ill-timed pyro. And then there's the case of Depeche Mode's Andy Fletcher. In 1989, he started suffering from a lot of anxiety, and he was diagnosed with depression and OCD. He sought treatment and generally had things under control. But then came the 1994 Exotic Tour in support of the Songs of Faith and Devotion album. This road trip has gone down in history as one of the most debauched in the history of rock. Drugs, alcohol, bad behavior, it was not good. Fletch survived 2 months before he had a breakdown and needed to go home. His place was taken by Daryl Bamante, who had been working as part of Depeche Mode's road crew since the early days. Bamante covered the entire second leg of the tour for Andy Fletcher, along with six dates in South America. Without him, Depeche Mode would not have been able to finish one of the biggest tours of their career.

Sometimes it's possible to graduate from being a roadie to being in a band of your own. And this has happened more than you may think. Way back in the mid-1960s, David Gilmour roadied for a young band called Pink Floyd. It was drummer Nick Mason who invited him into the band as a guitarist. Back in 1976, the Doobie Brothers noticed lighting roadie Bobby LeKind messing around with some congas on stage. "You're pretty good," they said. "You want to help out in the studio?" He did, and that worked out so well that in 1979, he was made a full member of the band. Tupac Shakur was a roadie, dancer, and backup singer for Digital Underground, and that got him started on his journey to a solo career. Henry Rollins humped gear for the band Minor Threat before he ended up in Black Flag. Richie Edwards roadied for the Manic Street Preachers before he ended up as a full-fledged member. Keith Levine was a roadie for Yes before he hooked up with Johnny Lydon in Public Image Limited. Perry Bamonte, the brother of the aforementioned Daryl Bamonte, who bailed out Depeche Mode in 1994, started as a guitar tech for The Cure. But when Roger O'Donnell left The Cure just before the final leg of the Disintegration Tour in 1991, Perry Bamonte became the band's keyboardist. And after that, he played guitar on the next four albums. Two roadies eventually became full-time members of Megadeth. There's a band called Knives, featuring three guys who used to move gear for Slipknot. And it was a real close family in the pre-grunge era in Seattle. Kurt Cobain worked as a roadie for the Melvins. So did Chris Novoselic. And later, Ben Shepherd roadied for Nirvana before he got his gig with Soundgarden. Time for something from the Melvins, then.

Sometimes, a roadie uses their training and experience to form their own band. Billy Howerdale was a guitar tech for Tool. When they weren't doing anything, he played in A Perfect Circle, featuring Tool singer Maynard James Keenan. Jello Biafra roadied for a band called The Ravers before he and East Bay Ray formed the Dead Kennedys. But the best of these stories involves Noel Gallagher. In the mid-80s, he was leading a very dull working-class life in Manchester. He was bored. While working for a gas company, he dropped a heavy piece of pipe on his foot, which had him reassigned to a job behind a parts counter. He wasn't very busy most of the time, so he brought his guitar to work and strummed away whenever he had a moment. And he apparently had a lot of moments. Then, in 1988, he met Graham Lambert at a Stone Roses show. Graham was the guitarist in a local band called the Inspiral Carpets. They became friends, and Noel started showing up at Carpets gigs. Then he saw what might be a big break. Vocalist Steve Holt was leaving the band. Noel thought, I could do that, and auditioned for the gig. That, however, didn't work out. But because he was such a solid Carpets fan, they gave him a job as a guitar roadie. Now, by his own admission, he had no idea what it took to become a roadie, so he just made it up as he went along. And for the next 2 years, some of the best years of the Inspiral Carpets career, Noel toured the world with them, looking after their guitars. He also learned how to deal with customs, airports, hotels, life on the road, how to handle crowds, and how to deal with the various aspects of being in a well-known band. He also didn't work terribly hard. I was the laziest roadie in history. I'd fix guitars, but only if I had to. He also made friends with Mark Coyle, the Carpets sound man. They spent hours talking about the Beatles and songwriting and their respective ambitions. Mark also made it easier for Noel to mess around on stage before and after sound checks. Just like he'd done at the gas company, Noel continued to write songs during his downtime. And he was also in charge of hiding the band's drugs in their road cases. Clint Boone, the keyboardist for the Carpets, remembered, Noel was always writing songs. Even then, he had a swagger. We all knew he wasn't going to be a roadie forever. Noel knew this too. Watching them from the wings, he said, I thought, I can do better than this. In 1991, Noel returned from an American tour with the Carpets to learn that his little brother Liam had become the singer in a band called Rain. And Noel wasn't very impressed. Liam suggested that Noel manage the Rain. And Noel said, nah, screw it. I will take control of the band and become its only songwriter. Take it or leave it. Well, the Rain took it and were renamed Oasis. And within 2 years, they were performing this song to thousands of people. And it was a song written behind the parts counter at a gas company.

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0: We don't hear much about them, but within the touring music industry, there are roadies who are legends. There's Henry the Horse Smith, who humped gear for

the Yardbirds, Led Zeppelin, and Aerosmith. Why was he called the horse? Because he could carry huge speaker cabinets like they weighed nothing. John Marshall was a guitarist for the band Metal Church before he was picked to be Kirk Hammett's guitar tech in Metallica. Yeah, that's the same guy we already mentioned when he was drafted into cover for James Hetfield a couple of times. Ever hear of Dallas Shue? He's worked as a guitar tech for Bruce Springsteen, The Eagles, The Police, Pearl Jam, Prince, and U2. He's from Lexington, Kentucky, and has been part of the U2 road crew since the second leg of the Joshua Tree tour. There are those in the business who consider him to be the GOAT of guitar techs. Still with U2, there's Willie Williams. He got bit by the road bug early when he started doing lights for punk gigs in London. And over the years, he's worked with REM, David Bowie, The Rolling Stones, George Michael, and of course, U2. Willie has designed all of U2's tours since 1983. The Joshua Tree stage, Zoo TV, Pop Mart, 360, all of them. There was a guy named Dave Matthews who worked for Kiss for 30 years, and his main job was to look after the band's wigs. Sometimes he'd be called upon to douse Gene Simmons with a wet towel when the hairspray he used on his wig caught fire. But most roadies are completely anonymous. Occasionally, though, they are given a little extra visibility. Take Peter Gabriel, for instance. On some of his tours, he'd have his roadies outfitted in coordinated orange jumpsuits. Eddie Vedder sometimes had his roadies decked out in lab coats. While we still see crew members in cargo shorts and old band t-shirts with a ring of keys on their belt, it's not always that way anymore. Hey, look at Jack White. If you've ever been to a White Stripes show or a gig by his band, The Rock on Tours, you may have noticed that all the stage roadies are dressed in black suits with white shirts, black ties, and black fedoras. Jack believes that the roadie uniform can be part of the overall visual spectacle of a gig. That's just so Jack, right? Oh, and there's more to it than just the suits and ties. If a roadie has a yellow feather stuck in the brim of his hat, he's working for the Rock on Tours. And I seem to remember that a White Stripes roadie got a white feather.

You may have noticed that in this discussion of roadies, everyone we've talked about has been white and male. And yes, this profession is very much skewed in that direction. I saw some stats out of the U.S. that said out of 1,350 live music professionals surveyed, 67% were male and 85% were white. Only 2% were black and a little more than 3% were Hispanic. However, work is being done to diversify things. If you're familiar with the workings of pop and R&B acts when it comes to touring, you might know Casey Jackson. He's been on the road with Justin Bieber, Prince, Destiny's Child, and many others. He's one of the few black roadies in the business. And he is also the co-founder of Roadies of Color United, an organization formed in 2009 to help people of color interested in the live touring business. Women are disproportionately involved in areas like the road production office, catering, and wardrobe. Noelle Skaggs, the co-leader of Fits in the Tantrums, founded a group called Diversify the Stage, which is dedicated to opening up new opportunities for women, people of color, LGBTQ people, and female-identifying and gender-nonconforming individuals. And she is black herself. And then there are people like Janine Anderson. She's the tour manager for Soul Asylum, one of the few people in that position. Marty Hom is Asian. He's a veteran tour manager who's been hired by Fleetwood Mac and Barbra Streisand. And then there's Jerome Cooks. He's black, and he's the tour manager for Tool. And the industry is going to need more people. Touring has never been a bigger business, and a lot of the old guard is retiring. You could actually go to school to learn to be a roadie. For example, the Academy of Contemporary Music in London, England will teach you everything you need to know. Metalworks Institute in Mississauga, Ontario has a diploma course in live music and concert production, as well as a course in live sound production. And here's the thing about being a modern roadie. You're not just hauling road cases, moving instruments around, and pointing spotlights. You need to be a specialized technician. With today's gear, you have to know math, physics, electronics, acoustics, and more. If you think you can get a job just to pick stuff up and put it down, forget it. Those jobs are for humpers, the unskilled members of a road crew. There are fewer and fewer of those each year, and most of them are hired locally. It's to the point now where some road crew professions consider the term roadie to be derogatory, because they do so much more. Techs or technicians are much preferred terms. It's a hard job with a lot of uncertainty. Even when you're gainfully employed for one tour, you have to worry about where your next job is going to come from. And when COVID hit, man, that was a problem. With no live touring, there were no jobs. Untold hundreds, maybe thousands of techs and roadies left the business forever because there was no work for those 2 years. Techs and roadies make the world of live music work. Taylor Swift knows this. As a way to thank her crew for her Eras tour, she handed out millions of dollars in bonuses to her people. You think they're grateful and loyal? You bet. Like I said at the beginning, there aren't that many songs written about road crews, and there should be. So hats off to Superchunk. In 2013, they released an album entitled I Hate Music. And it featured a song called FOH, which stands for Front of House. That's where the sound person sits and makes sure that the band sounds as good as possible.

0: Roadies, the unsung heroes of music. Unless you consider songs like that, of course. Back in a moment.
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0: I'm looking at a typical show day schedule. After driving all night from the last gig, the first people at the next venue arrive at around 10 to suss things out. Within 20 minutes, riggers and techs are working on the stage. The sound and lighting boards go in, and the stage lights are hung. Within 40 minutes, the drum kits are almost in place, and adjustments begin with the PA and lighting gear. Sound starts coming out of the speakers within about an hour and a half. Amps and instruments then appear on stage. Tests begin. Merch tables are ready to go by 3 p.m. Sound checks for the band start sometime around 4. Catering begins around 5, while the tour manager and the production manager catch up on paperwork, emails, and errands. The opening act starts their set around 8, and then the headliner goes on between 8:45 and 9. By 10:30, the show is over, and as the crowd files out, the crew is already taking everything apart. And by 11:30 at the latest, everything is packed away and it's off to the next gig. Now, imagine doing this day after day through different cities, different countries, different venues, different kinds of weather for months and months at a time. Partying with the band? There's no time for that. You are the road crew. You have got a job to do. And the job ain't over until the tour is. And then you find another tour and start it up all over again. If you are in the roadie business and no one has said it to you before, let me do it. Thank you. There are hundreds of ongoing history shows available on demand as podcasts. They're all free, and you can download them wherever you get your podcasts. And while you're there, grab a few episodes of Uncharted, Crime and Mayhem in the Music Industry. That's my Music Meets True Crime podcast. Let me know what you think. We can connect on most of the social media networks. I'm always updating my website with music news and information. 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And you can always email me about anything. I'm available through alan at alancross.ca. Technical production is by Rob Johnston, which kind of sort of makes him my roadie, doesn't it? Anyway, I'm Alan Cross.
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2: Welcome back to the Vinyl Power series. I'm your host, Becky Howder. Today, we are investigating the album that took Nirvana from obscurity into the household name it is today. Now, how did it get there, and why did it leave such a cultural impact on the rock music scene? Let's find out together as we dive into Nirvana's Nevermind together, starting off with one of their best-known songs, the first single from this album released in September 1991. Here's Teen Spirit.

0: You're listening to Vinyl Power Series with your host, Becky Howder, and that last song we just heard from Nirvana's Nevermind is In Bloom. The creation of this album in 1991 started when Nirvana's band members Kurt Cobain, Dave Grohl, and Chris Novoselic signed to a major label deal named Geffen Records, who put pressure on the band to refine a little bit more of the raw punk sound on the band's previous album Bleach into something a bit more radio-friendly and polished. Teaming up with producer Butch Vig, Nirvana recorded the album in LA at the Sound City Studios. Vig later said in a 2023 interview that the first time he got the band together in studio for rehearsal and heard the music played in person, that was a moment he'll never forget.
1: They're like, hey Butch, what do you want us to play? I go, just play whatever you want. I'm just going to listen and take notes and just run through everything. And they kicked into Teen Spirit and it just floored me how powerful it was. I remember getting up and pacing around the room going, oh my God, listening to it, watching Dave drum and just listening to how incredibly powerful it sounded. They finished the song and sort of stopped. It was just dead silent. Kurt said, what do you think? I said, play it again, play it again.
0: With all songs written by lead singer Kurt Cobain and the song's core structure and music created by the entire band, the final mixture ended up being a mix of raw underground grit, powerful and unexpected, but with a more polished studio look and sound, unheard of at the time of this album's release. And after the album's release and success, Cobain later said that the final sound was more polished than he originally intended, and the band faced some accusations from the underground music scene of, quote, selling out due to the album's and the band's worldwide success. The results, however, can't be argued with, as Nevermind soon was to become one of the most influential and best-selling.
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0: You're listening to Vinyl Power with your host, Becky Howder. And we are taking a deep dive into the album Nevermind from Nirvana. In the early 1990s, the big hair and hard rock and roll scene was much the same as it was in the 80s. That is, up until the release of Nevermind, a rare true moment was born with this album's release, with a before and after in both how rock and roll was defined as a genre and how recording labels signed and promoted artists. Now, the biggest change was Nirvana taking the raw underground grunge style and sound from punk bands in Seattle, and they pushed it straight into mainstream music. It opened the door for a lot of other bands with similar music, like Pearl Jam, Alice in Chains, and Soundgarden to follow in their footsteps. And for the first time, with the overnight success of Nirvana's Nevermind, it meant that the record labels were looking at grunge music as a viable option for the first time. Something a little bit like the rock and roll scene of the 80s, but for an entirely new generation. And altogether, they came to define the decade, with its popularity spreading quickly through both word of mouth, radio, and then aided by having the perfect cultural timing with the next generation of Gen X, looking for something a little bit different than what was there in the years before, and give that generation its own voice, one who felt a bit disconnected and overlooked. My personal favorite coming up next on Vinyl Power, this one's Come As You Are.

That was Breed here on Vinyl Power with your host, Becky Howder, as we go into Nirvana's Nevermind. Nevermind, without talking about the album cover that is one of history's most iconic and recognizable rock album covers, and one that caused more than a few waves. Now, the cover shows a scene hard to forget in the first place, with a picture of a naked baby swimming underwater towards a $1 bill on a hook. A dollar bill on the hook is often interpreted as a symbol for capitalism and greed, with people getting, quote, hooked on the money. A unique picture and album cover concept, and the inspiration came from a unique place as well, a water births. Kurt Cobain had come up with the idea after watching a TV program about water births with fellow band member Dave Grohl. Now, the dollar bill on a fish hook was also an idea of his that was added to the photograph later. Also, maybe fitting with the alternate vibe, the now iconic picture was met with some controversy at the image of a nude baby, even all the way up to a lawsuit in 2021 from the baby in question on the cover, Spencer Alden, who was photographed at age 4 months. Now, the lawsuit was dismissed in 2022. It did go on to receive widespread media attention and brought up the conversation and debate about how far artistic freedom goes, and the topic of consent and the topic of famous images in music history. Up next on Vinyl Power, it's Lithium.

0: 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Don't just wait until the heat hits. 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
2: When you think highway in the Caribou, you think 97. It's the highway that runs north-south throughout much of the Caribou. But there are other very important highways that lead you to very important places. There's Highway 20. It takes you from Williams Lake to Bella Coola. And there's Highway 26. It starts just north of Quesnel and ends in Barkerville. Many highways, many destinations. Wherever you may be in the Caribou, wherever your plans to go, whichever highway you take, drive safely.
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7: 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I'm your host, Becky Howder, and we're taking a deep dive into Nirvana's Nevermind. Let's talk now about the sound and writing style of Nevermind. The album is famously known for its mix of distorted guitars, heavy drums, emotional vocals, and dynamic lyrics. Now put all together, it turned this album into a fun, unpredictable, dark, emotional, disturbing, and even a powerful listening experience. Part of the uniqueness of what makes the sound and style of this album so incredibly popular is the heavy emotion and the related lyrics written into a world looking for an alternative music experience without having to stray too terribly far from the hard rock that was the 1980s. Now, even in today's world, this album continues to be relatable based on that experience. Now, the weight of some of these lyrics like "I am so lonely, that's okay" from Come As You Are, and from Lithium and I Swear I Don't Have a Gun, and from Teen Spirit I Feel Stupid and Contagious, Here We Are Now, Entertain Us. This brought to mind a feeling of isolation, loneliness, and tired frustration, a theme that was ongoing in the early 1990s and resonated amazingly well with Gen X. All in all, it shows us a bit of a glimpse behind the curtain into the mind of writer Kurt Cobain and his struggles with mental health and addiction. One more song to go now before we flip the album to side B. Here's Polly on Vinyl Power.

0: Welcome back to Vinyl Power. That last song you heard was from Nirvana's Nevermind. It's called Drain You. Well, hi, I'm your host, Becky Howder. We're taking a dive into this album together. As with many creative people inspired by life struggles, many of the songs in Nevermind speak to the struggles Kurt Cobain was openly vocal about at the time, like his drug addiction, ongoing battle with depression, and with chronic pain. Take a listen to how he described it.
1: I was in pain. I mean, I was in pain for so long that I didn't care if I was in a band. I didn't care if I was alive, you know. And it just so happened that I came to that conclusion at a time when my band became really popular, you know. I mean, it had been going on and building up for so many years that I was, you know, suicidal. I mean, I just didn't want to live.
0: The end result of pouring these deep emotions into his work created music with both relatable themes of isolation and loneliness while watching a polished world that seemed to have it all together. A theme that Generation X was definitely relating.
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0: Welcome back to Vinyl Power. I am your host, Becky Howder, and we've been taking a look into the early 1990s with Nirvana's Nevermind. We'd be doing a disservice here on Vinyl Power by not talking about the songs in the album and the relevance that they would have been continuing to have over the past 30 years. The lyrics and the tone of this album are reflecting themes of frustration, alienation, honesty, and resonate deeply with listeners, especially the younger listeners. Now, Kurt Cobain wrote the songs Nevermind in the early 1990s and had perfect cultural timing in a generation that was feeling the push of just a changing world around them. The world that their parents had promised them wasn't the one they were living up to, and ended up just quite literally almost overnight turning this into a global phenomenon of an album. It was a generational feeling that Kurt Cobain shared.
1: I'm pissed off about everything in general. And so all these songs are pretty much about my battle with things that piss me off. And that's just the whole theme of the whole album.
0: The simple rawness of these songs and the short length made for an easy listen and tapped into that growing youthful anger of Gen X, most of whom at the time were college aged and could relate to the growing anti-establishment attitude lyrics, and poked a little bit of fun at the establishments in question, while also expressing the feel of lost opportunities from those generations in the past. And altogether, that perfect storm turned this album

0: Welcome back to Vinyl Power. I'm your host, Becky Howder, and we should take a moment here as we talk about Nevermind from Nirvana, about the singles that made this album so successful. Now, they didn't just help promote the album as a whole, they changed that rock and roll scene from the 90s and out of the era of hard rock in the 80s. Now, Smells Like Teen Spirit, released in September of 1991, was arguably the most well-known Nirvana song ever made and was the explosion that started it all. A raw, loud anthem that pushed grunge straight into mainstream almost overnight and was that breakout hit that drove the entire album to success. Come As You Are followed in the following March with a darker, more laid-back vibe, showed a different, more different side to the band. In the July of the same year, Lithium also came out with that signature quiet, loud dynamic, diving into different themes of emotional highs and lows. And November in Bloom wrapped up all of this with a catchy but ironic take on fans who didn't quite get the message of the album. And altogether, these singles turned Nevermind into that global phenomenon.
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0: Nevermind, the album we have been looking into this evening for Vinyl Power, and I'm your host, Becky Howder. Let's take a turn now to the reception that followed the release of Nevermind. Before Nevermind existed, the band and the grunge scene lived in the underground shadows of the music world, but within months, they had shot straight up into mainstream media and global fame. It was good timing in the world of rock and roll, as it offered raw and real experiences to the audiences that were slowly moving away from the glitz and glam metal and more polished 80s rock. Now, the unexpected fame of Nevermind came as a big surprise to the label company, who had only expected about 250,000 sales, but ended up seeing the album sell out repeatedly, even right after the release of other more mainstream options in the 90s, like Dangerous from Michael Jackson, which released 1 week after Nevermind hit number one on January 11th, 1992, and then ended up going on to compete with Garth Brooks' Rope in the Wind, the latter fighting for a top spot with Nevermind for 3 whole months before both were knocked off that podium with Wayne's World soundtrack in April of the same year. Nowadays, Nevermind is listed at number 17 on the Rolling Stone's Top 500 Greatest Albums of All Time and was certified gold and platinum by the RIAA on November 27th, 1991. Now to date, with over 30 million copies sold, Nevermind is showing no signs of stopping. A personal favorite of mine, here's On a Plane.

You're listening to Vinyl Power. I'm your host, Becky Howder, and we've been taking a deep dive into Nirvana's Nevermind with that last song called On a Plane. Let's fast forward a little here on Vinyl Power and take a look at the lasting impacts of Nirvana's Nevermind. One of the biggest impacts was how this album marked a massive turning point in the music and culture of the 1990s rock scene by redefining what mainstream rock could sound like. For one of the first times in music history, it made that grunge and alternative rock commercially viable and changed how labels forever signed and promoted artists. That impact was a fully before and after moment and turned Nevermind from just another breakthrough hit into a full cultural reset in both music, fashion, and then going on to youth identity, shifting the entire direction of the 1990s music scene and beyond, especially as it's now been more than 30 years since Nirvana released Nevermind into the world, and the test of time has seen this album hold firmly to its place of still shaping music decades later, as many musicians and experts alike consider it one of the most influential albums ever recorded. Now back to the real world, I must send you with the last song from Nevermind. It's called Something in the Way. Well, this has been Vinyl Power. I'm your host, Becky Howder, and I hope to see you here next time.

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4: 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It's the highway that runs north-south throughout much of the Caribou. But there are other very important highways that lead you to very important places. There's Highway 20. It takes you from Williams Lake to Bella Coola. And there's Highway 26. It starts just north of Quesnel and ends in Barkerville. Many highways, many destinations. Wherever you may be in the Caribou, wherever your plans to go, whichever highway you take, drive safely.
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Guess how deep the pothole is. Gotta love spring on the goat.

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0: Well, hockey on the tube it is. Welcome to spring
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3: Gold remains hidden between Cache Creek and Ashcroft. A wounded robber vanished after he fled into the brush. His horse was found by the Thompson River, but the gold was gone. Miners got creative with how they moved their wealth. They cast their gold into solid 300-pound bullet shapes. Huge blocks acted as a built-in deterrent, too heavy for a thief to snatch, but shaped perfectly for a pack horse to haul over the rugged terrain.
4: When you think highway in the Caribou, you think 97. It's the highway that runs north-south throughout much of the Caribou. But there are other very important highways that lead you to very important places. There's Highway 20. It takes you from Williams Lake to Bella Coola. And there's Highway 26. It starts just north of Quesnel and ends in Barkerville. Many highways, many destinations. Wherever you may be in the Caribou, wherever your plans to go, whichever highway you take, drive safely.
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1: The city of Williams Lake wishes to remind residents that sprinkling restrictions are in effect from April 1st to September 30th. Odd-numbered addresses may sprinkle on odd-numbered days, and even-numbered addresses may sprinkle on even-numbered days. However, no sprinkling is permitted on any days between the hours of 10 a.m. and 6 p.m. These regulations are necessary for adequate water supply during peak hours and will be strictly enforced by the city's bylaw department. Your cooperation is appreciated.
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0: 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Too early for the boat and too late for the snowmobile. Well, hockey on the tube it is. Welcome to spring on the coach. 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
1: 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Salt, slush, dirty roads, and yeah, it shows. 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